0: Sunshine returns Tuesday. I'm meteorologist Russ Murley on WRGY, Rio Community Radio.
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Marvin Gaye classic Mercy, Mercy Me, The Ecology from way back in 1971. The band Spirit, their Nature's Way, even further back, released in 1970, and the Beatles from the White Album in 1968, Mother Nature's Son. From Joni Mitchell's final new studio release in 2007, Shine, we heard her song This Place. And fellow Canadian singer-songwriting pal Neil Young started us off with his question song, Who's Gonna Stand Up, from his Story Tone collection in 2014. Music from six decades, all warning that we'd better do better taking care of our Earth. And that's today's theme. I'm Paul Ingalls with 10,000 Good Songs. And here's John Prine's classic Paradise from 1971, the story of what happened to the area around the Green River in Kentucky because of strip mining. When I

exciting songs celebrating better care for our Earth on today's show in our 10,000 Good Songs series. I'm Paul Ingalls with Three Dog Nights Out in the Country. And if it helps to have a children's song stuck in our heads to help us remember to do better with the environment, we have a few of those lined up in our little themed series. We heard Tom Chapin singing Good Garbage from his Mother Earth collection. Keb Moe and Taj Mahal hit a similar theme on the song Don't Throw It Away from Keb's Oklahoma album, and John Prine from his debut album, The Memorable Paradise. And we'll have more songs on caring for the earth on the other side of a short break. And we'll start with a poem recital from Greg Brown, so do stand by.

Here's a little poem by Gary Snyder. It's called For All. Ah, to be alive on a mid-September morn, fording a stream barefoot, pants rolled up, holding boots back on, sunshine, ice in the shallows, northern Rockies. Rustle and shimmer of icy creek waters, stones turn underfoot, small and hard as toes. Cold nose dripping, singing inside, creek music, heart music, smell of sun on gravel. I pledge allegiance. I pledge allegiance to the soil of Turtle Island and to the beings who thereon dwell. One ecosystem in diversity under the sun with joyful interpenetration for all.

that there is Will I Am with his composition SOS Mother Nature from his 2007 album called Songs About Girls. That one, a song about Mother Nature specifically, so that works. We also caught the little number Song for a Dying Planet by Joe Walsh, who named his whole album that year on that phrase, Song for a Dying Planet. And Greg Brown, we heard the Gary Snyder poem that he recited, For All, from Greg's Live in the Hills of California release of 2005. I'm Paul Ingles. Our Care for the Earth playlist continues now with two written by Jackson Brown. One of his songs is sung by Eliza Gilkison in a moment, but here's Jackson himself from his 2021 release, the title cut to Downhill from Everywhere.

0: singer-songwriter, activist, environmentalist Don Henley from his Inside Job solo album, we heard Goodbye to a River. David Crosby and Graham Nash, their tribute to The Last Whale from their 1975 Wind on the Water album. Eliza Gilkison, who sings of nature often, covered Jackson Brown's Before the Deluge on a Brown tribute album. And Jackson Brown himself, singing about environmental awareness from album number one on through to his most recent work, the title track to 2021's Downhill from Everywhere. I'm Paul Ingles. If you don't hear them right here, you can find two other hours of Care for the Planet songs at the Public Radio Exchange online at prx.org. That's prx.org. Once there, just put in the number 10,000 and the words Care for the Planet in a search, and you'll find these special shows as well as hundreds of others in our series 10,000 Good Songs. Till next time that I get to play some music for you, take care of yourself, take care of each other, take care of the planet. We're all in the same boat, and it's all we got. Do something to help, please. These musicians have been giving you more than a few good ideas. Peace out for now. Stay well.
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2: 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It'll be clear tonight, lows in the upper 40s to near 50, light winds, sunshine Saturday, a beautiful day, a high of 71. Clear Saturday night, 47, clouding up on Sunday with a high of 74. Showers on Monday will wind down, upper 60s, sunshine returns Tuesday. I'm meteorologist Russ Murley on WRGY, Real Community Radio.
3: 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Thank you, Words from the Woods Advertising, for supporting WRGY and this week's episode of Modern Hype.

love me. It is Modern Hype. It's new hits and fresh vibes. Yes, that is the name of the game for the next hour. I'll be bringing it to you. We got Bill Smith coming up in a few minutes with the new music pick of the week, which is going to be absolutely vibular. In the meantime, this one right here, shiny new and fresh out the studio from Rose Betts, Goodbye California. You

name is Bill Smith, and you're tuning in to my new music pick of the week. Each week, I bring you a highly recommended new song for you to check out. Although they haven't been a presence on the pop charts for a while now, Drew Taggart and Alex Paul, aka the Chainsmokers, still command attention and have maintained numerous fans as they've focused on dance music. One of their brightest releases in a while is their collaborative EP, Love Is Kind, with Swedish go-to vocalist-songwriter Oaks, which features the song Echo. And it's such a strong performance by Oaks that she nearly steals the show from the guys. But the synth arrangement is pretty and flashy, and Echo is so filled with numerous hooks that there's little left to ask for in a fine dance release that, in another time, would have crossed over to pop. It's hard in some ways to believe that they first arrived on the scene in 2014 with the novelty hit Selfie, and that Closer, their number one collaboration with Halsey, is now 10 years old. Here are the Chainsmokers and Oaks with Echo.

That's Echo by the Chainsmokers and Oaks, which is my new music pick of the week. To me, this release has the potential to do as well as 2022's High, which was their last pop chart entry. Already Know is another solid track from the EP, and the guys have a second collaboration on the dance charts, this time with John Summit, called All the Time. The Chainsmokers continue to be in-demand concert performers, but are best seen, to me anyway, in a stadium setting. Though you can find them regularly playing in Las Vegas at Clubs XS or Encore Beach Club, in 2026 they're also scheduled to perform at several festivals, including Palm Tree, Lollapalooza, High Tide, Tomorrowland, Perucaville, Untold, and Austin City Limits. I'm Bill Smith, and you can follow me on Threads, Instagram, and Blue Sky at TheBillCS. And you can read all about the songs I feature at www.billcsmusic.blog. My blog also includes my online chart of favorites, The Bill CS Top 30, which is full of more great music recommendations and past picks of the week. Remember to tune in every week to the station for my new music pick of the week, where I'll continue to bring you the fresh and exciting releases from around

something new in music. Katie Jade, If You Need Me To, on Modern Hype. We are vibing. Thank you, Bill Smith, for the new music pick of the week. Great track back there from the Chainsmokers. It is still echoing in my head. Bill introduced me to this next artist, Robbie Rosen, who has collaborated with many EDM producers and pop producers as well. So it's just awesome to see. Teamed up with KB Pulse on this one. It's Choosing You on Modern Hype.

0: there from Kino. That is Freya on Modern Hype. New hits and fresh vibes, city to city with me and my committee. Global domination on your favorite station, and that is why we love syndication. To this one up next from the head and the heart, it's Arrow. You know what's up.
1: You caught me staring off the cliff again.

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Oh my gosh, if ever there was EDM, boom, bro, that's it. It's the latest from Cooper Allen, Idea, not boom, bro. That'd be quite the bro country song, if you ask me. It's DJ Hunter, get the scenario from the strike, edge of the world, you know what's up.

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steam. But I'll make that.

Songs and Floors have covers. That is Colm R. McGinnis with The Humors of Whiskey on Modern Hype. It's DJ Hunter. Got this one right here up next from Kanan Cox. Track called I Don't Love You Anymore. Check out this really niche 2000s pop culture reference he drops right in the beginning. Really

this month in June with that one right there. Abe Parker laying it down for real. You are not a burden. You are not, bro. It's DJ Hunter on Modern Hype. Get this one right here from Casey Durhack up next. Just like that. You know what's up.

okay, they may have brought me here to do a new music show, but I'm totally down to go back to 2009. It's Micah Palace on Modern Hype. Just got a few more minutes left to go in the broadcast, but we are going to fill it with bops, including this one right from Sail North, Broken Mast Bay. You know what's up.

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1: Good solid 4 minutes, and we never get to hear how that ends once they reconnect. It's Sail North on Modern Hype at the tail end of this week's broadcast. Yes, I'll be back next week with a fresh new showcase of VOPs. It's going to be absolutely vibular. Modern Hype is a production of Project 276 in collaboration with Fox Bend Media and the Bill CES Music Blog. Thanks to producer Randy for keeping us on air, making us sound awesome as he always does, and to Bill Smith for the new music pick of the week, which happens the third track into every Modern Hype. 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

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It'll be clear tonight, lows in the upper 40s to near 50, light winds, sunshine Saturday, a beautiful day, a high of 71. Clear Saturday night, 47, clouding up on Sunday with a high of 74. Showers on Monday will wind down, upper 60s, sunshine returns Tuesday. I'm meteorologist Russ Merle on WRGY, Real Community Radio.

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The one I

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This is WRGY meteorologist Russ Merle. The weather can be tricky to predict here in the western mountains of Maine, but we've got you covered. 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

0: My name is Ron Hayes, and I'm from Rangeley. You know what I do in my spare time? I listen to WRGY. It's one of the most fantastic radio stations in Rangeley. In fact, we're the only one. So tune us in. Stream us live. 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WRGY is the best there is in radio. Bye-bye.
1: And taking a look at the local temperature down here in downtown Rangeley, it's 54 degrees.

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Is it because it's lunchtime? 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
1: 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The current temperature is 53 degrees.

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1: 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The current temperature is 53 degrees.

hungry at exactly noon on Saturdays. Is it because it's lunchtime? Wait a minute, I know. It's because Christopher Kimball's Milk Street Radio airs on WRGY at that time. Each week, Chris and his guests discuss the many questions surrounding food and its culture. 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So remember next Saturday, when you can't find the motivation to make lunch, tune in to WRGY 90.5 FM for Christopher Kimball's Milk Street Radio.

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Hi, this is WRGY meteorologist Russ Merle. The weather can be tricky to predict here in the western mountains of Maine, but we've got you covered. My updated forecast is on 7 days a week, every hour on the hour, right here on WRGY, Real Community.

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1: 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We just took a look at the local temperature. It's 49 degrees.

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I'll be playing some of the best songs from the best movies. Each week, we'll have a theme. One week, for example, it might be rom-coms. Or another week, it's action movies. Sometimes I'll pick a few legendary artists, like Springsteen or Madonna, Tom Petty or Bob Seger, and I'll feature their best songs in film. Along the way, there may be hints so you can try and guess the name of the film. It's all about movies and music. I hope you can join me this Thursday at 5.

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If New York ever had a hometown band, it was the Rascals. It was like very sentimental about the Rascals. And I'd like you to welcome the original blue-eyed soul man, Eddie Brigati.

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1: And scoping out the local temperature, we've checked up at the Rangeley Airport. They've told us it's 50 degrees.

WRGY has been playing over the airwaves now for over 13 years, and that wouldn't have been possible thanks to voices such as Ron Hoare. Not only did Ron help get us started as a radio station, but he also gave Rangeley its voice. And now every day at 9 a.m., we honor Ron by playing his show, Ron Hoare's Oldies, an eclectic mix of music from the 50s through the 80s. And throughout the hour, you'll hear a brief history and fun facts about some of the artists and songs being played. 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

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Oh, he hates to leave her, but he's got another show to do. He knows she gets lonely, so he lets her know he's thinking about her. And though millions are listening, she knows

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He taped this show just so he could be home with her. 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

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Sunshine with a high near 70 this afternoon, a light northwest breeze, a few clouds, mid-40s tonight. Clouding up tomorrow, low 70s. Rain likely Sunday night, middle 50s. Clouds and leftover showers Monday, 67. Partly sunny, back to the mid-70s Tuesday. I'm meteorologist Russ Murley on WRGY, Real Community Radio.

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1: 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We just took a look at the local temperature. It's 49 degrees.
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Sunshine with a high near 70 this afternoon, a light northwest breeze, a few clouds, mid-40s tonight. Clouding up tomorrow, low 70s. Rain likely Sunday night, middle 50s. Clouds and leftover showers Monday, 67. Partly sunny, back to the mid-70s Tuesday. I'm meteorologist Russ Murley on WRGY, Real Community Radio.

Hey there, it's me, Wheels, Rangeley's famous coon cat. When I'm not out hunting or patrolling my porch, you'll find me curled up at Snow Source, my favorite hangout in town. And what's playing in the background? 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So if you're strolling through town, stop by Snow Source. 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I might be lounging, I might be lurking, but I'll definitely be listening to WRGY.

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0: 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When I want to kick up my heels doing housework, I tune into WRGY, the best music halfway between the equator and the North Pole.
1: 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The current temperature is 52 degrees.

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Sunshine with a high near 70 this afternoon, a light northwest breeze, a few clouds, mid-40s tonight. Clouding up tomorrow, low 70s. Rain likely Sunday night, middle 50s. Clouds and leftover showers Monday, 67. Partly sunny, back to the mid-70s Tuesday. I'm meteorologist Russ Murley on WRGY, Real Community Radio.

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The Good Shepherd Thrift Shop is operated by volunteers, members, and friends of Good Shepherd. The Thrift Shop is a place that is shopped by local folks, summer folks, and the ranging friends of the arts searching for costumes and set decorations. The bargains are amazing and the range of goods diverse. 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No television sets or large electronics. 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The thrift shop is open every Friday and Saturday from 9 a.m. to noon, occasionally being closed for holidays or special occasions. Again, that's the Good Shepherd Thrift Shop, Fridays and Saturdays, 9 to noon. 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
2: 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We've checked in with the airport. It is 56 degrees today.

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Sunshine with a high near 70 this afternoon, a light northwest breeze, a few clouds, mid-40s tonight. Clouding up tomorrow, low 70s. Rain likely Sunday night, middle 50s. Clouds and leftover showers Monday, 67. Partly sunny, back to the mid-70s Tuesday. I'm meteorologist Russ Murley on WRGY, Real Community Radio.

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1: The other day, someone asked me, how do I stop slicing the ball? There are many reasons why this happens. But one thing to think about is to be sure that your back shoulder goes under your front shoulder at impact and through the swing. There might be other reasons, but work on this one first. I'm sure it will help.
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2: And checking into the Rangeley Airport, we find that it's 59 degrees. 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

0: John was initially the lead singer for the Belmonts. They all lived in the Belmont Avenue area in the Bronx. That's how they got the name. That association lasted for just 2 years. The group did reunite in 1972, and they played Madison Square Garden. Dion went solo in 1960. He produced several singles that did quite well. He even had a 1989 number 16 adult contemporary hit called And the Night Stood Still. But his biggest hit was in 1961 with Run Around Sue.
1: More variety, more depth, the WRGY mix.

group called the Chateaus from Bridgeport, Connecticut, had made a handful of unsuccessful records in the early 60s. They broke up, but one member arranged to cut four solo sides for Mercury Records. They needed one additional hurry-up for the backup side of a single. Another former member of the old group suggested a song that they had done 8 years earlier. They wanted to put a chorus into the number, but they didn't have any lyrics, so the words became Na Na Na Na. When the record company heard the recordings, they wanted this song put out as a single. The three musicians who made it refused to put their names on it, but okayed it going out under the name of Steam. The song was Na Na Hey Hey, Kiss Him Goodbye, and it quickly went to number one in December of 1969, was the number 11 song of the year, selling over 1 million copies. Amazing success for a group that really didn't exist. They did put together a group to try a follow-up, but there was never another hit for Steam.

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Sunshine with a high near 70 this afternoon, a light northwest breeze, a few clouds, mid-40s tonight. Clouding up tomorrow, low 70s. Rain likely Sunday night, middle 50s. Clouds and leftover showers Monday, 67. Partly sunny, back to the mid-70s Tuesday. I'm meteorologist Russ Murley on WRGY, Real Community Radio.

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Jan Barry and Dean Torrance were football teammates in high school in California. They began singing together and then performing. At one time, Bruce Johnston, later of Beach Boys fame, was their piano player. They struggled for several years, then in 1963 they recorded Surf City, with the Beach Boys' Brian Wilson doing the singing. It became their first number one single. Then in 1964, Jan and Dean scored their second biggest and their last big hit with Little Old Lady from Pasadena.

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In late 16th century England, Agnes, a healer, sensitive to the world around her, builds a home with William, a local tutor and aspiring playwright. As their lives fracture, they are tested by distance, silence, and grief. It stars Jesse Buckley, Paul Mescal, and Zach Wishart. Showtimes are August 18th and 19th at 5 and 8 p.m. It's a tragedy biography drama rated PG-13 with a running time of 2 hours and 5 minutes. 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Come on down to the movies. We'll be popping the popcorn.

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1: 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We are currently at 62 degrees.
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Sunshine with a high near 70 this afternoon, a light northwest breeze, a few clouds, mid-40s tonight. Clouding up tomorrow, low 70s. Rain likely Sunday night, middle 50s. Clouds and leftover showers Monday, 67. Partly sunny, back to the mid-70s Tuesday. I'm meteorologist Russ Murley on WRGY, Real Community Radio.

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1: That's it. 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

0: 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It's 3 o'clock on a Tuesday afternoon, and you're just sitting around with some idle time on your hands, and then it comes to your mind, you're like, oh, yeah, that's right. 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

mother says I'm chosen. My mother says I'm not. I listen to their story of the gypsies and the Jews.

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Sunshine with a high near 70 this afternoon, a light northwest breeze, a few clouds, mid-40s tonight. Clouding up tomorrow, low 70s. Rain likely Sunday night, middle 50s. Clouds and leftover showers Monday, 67. Partly sunny, back to the mid-70s Tuesday. I'm meteorologist Russ Murley on WRGY, Real Community Radio. Hi, this is Russ Murley, inviting you to join me each and every Friday for Pine Tree Progressive on WRGY. 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

Thanks a lot. Play this song first called Poncho and Legend. Sorry about the air conditioners being off, but it won't be very long. It gets really hot. I don't know what we'll do.

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You're still here? Well, we could talk about the weather, but I think Russ Merley already did that. Oh, yeah, did you know that we're on Alexa now? So you can stream WRGY from the comfort of your own home. Just let her know that you want to listen to WRGY 90.5 FM, and there you go. Seriously? You're still here? Wow, you must really like us.

0: 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We just checked the airport temperature at 65 degrees.
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1: 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Sunshine with a high near 70 this afternoon, a light northwest breeze, a few clouds, mid-40s tonight. Clouding up tomorrow, low 70s. Rain likely Sunday night, middle 50s. Clouds and leftover showers Monday, 67. Partly sunny, back to the mid-70s Tuesday. I'm meteorologist Russ Murley on WRGY, Real Community Radio.
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2: The hazards lurking in your kitchen, that's coming up next on Milk Street Radio from PRX after the news.

0: is Mill Street Radio from PRX, and I'm your host, Christopher Kimball. Here's the truth about foodborne illnesses. You almost can't escape them.
1: Historically, we've looked at somewhere around 50 million cases a year.
0: On today's show, two food safety experts uncover the bacterial breeding grounds hiding in your kitchen.
2: Sponges are risky because they hold on to water, and water is what bacteria need to grow. Now you've got food and water, and it's a bacterial paradise.
0: The raw truth about food safety and what you can do about it, that's coming up later in the show. But first, we're taking a cross-country road trip with George Motes. George is a burger expert who spent more than two decades seeking out the very best hamburgers in the country. His guidebook is called Hamburger America. George, welcome back to Milk Street.
3: Oh, thanks for having me on.
0: So let's start at the very beginning. Where did the hamburger come from?
3: Well, it's a bit nebulous. Somewhere in the 1880s, 1890s, the hamburger was ethnic German food. But when it came from Germany, it came as ground beef that was cooked somehow and served on a plate with gravy and onions and usually potatoes. And it was eaten with a knife and a fork. And there were state fairs going on in the 1870s, 1880s, 1890s. And at state fairs, you'd go and you'd look at cattle, you'd look at farm equipment, but you'd also eat. And there were food stalls that were selling ethnic foods, like the hot dog. The hot dog predates the hamburger by, I believe, about 7 to 10 years. It was a Frankfurter, also ethnic food from Germany, that was served on bread, and it was portable. And I imagine that all these people who were selling the hamburger steak with a knife and a fork saw the hot dog walk by and said, why don't we put this on bread? Right. And it seems so obvious, but that's exactly, we do know that there are about 7 claims to the invention of the hamburger, and every one of those claims, with the exception of one, comes from a state fair.
0: So was the cheeseburger something that happened early on in the history of the hamburger?
3: No, cheese came later. Cheese was not introduced to the hamburgers, as far as we know, until the early 1920s. Probably around 1922, 23 in Los Angeles. And specifically, at a place called the Right Spot in Pasadena, California. A guy named a kid named Lionel Sternberger. The story was that he was trying to hide a burnt patty, and so he put some cheese on top, melted it on top, and it hid the burnt part of the patty, and the cheeseburger was born.
0: That's interesting. So why do you think some of these places have been around a long time and, you know, never made it in the big leagues and other ones became franchises? What differentiates the small one-off burger joint versus McDonald's?
3: Well, there's obviously the big chains. Those are the ones who started actually as small mom and pops. But there's also local chains, which is a burger restaurant that only exists in a region or just in a city alone, one town, you know, 17, 18 units in one city. A lot of times it has to do with the fact that that burger didn't get out of that region because it wasn't popular outside the region. A perfect example would be the loose meat sandwich, which technically is not a hamburger, but it is chopped, you know, ground meat that's cooked somehow, usually steamed, and served on a bun with mustard, pickle, and onion, and it has the same flavor profile as a hamburger, but I think because it's so odd to some people, it's a loose, crumbled sandwich that never really left the state of Iowa.
0: Now, lots of burgers just have different, like, hatch chilies on top. There's the olive burger from Schlenker's, so that's just one way of coming up with a different burger, is a different salsa or relish on top.
3: Right. So I like to talk about method also, because anybody can take a well-cooked patty and put something on top of it. Put avocado, and now it's a California burger. You put pineapple, now it's a Hawaiian burger. I like to talk about method, though, because there's so many places in America where it's not about the toppings, it's about how it's cooked. I know a place in Wisconsin that poaches burgers. There are so many different methods for making a burger that seems to be more exciting than just a topping.
0: So what's the concept with something simmered in water or poached versus griddling it? It just has a cleaner, simpler flavor. It doesn't have all the Maillard reaction. What's the argument for the poached or the simmered in water burger?
3: Whenever you cook beef in a pan, you have obviously rendered beef fat comes out, right, and that mixes in with the water content, making it basically making a broth. You're not getting the Maillard reaction or the flame licked flavor of cooking on a flame grill, but you're definitely going to get something that's very, very beefy.
0: Are there different schools of thought about how thick the patty should be? I know I actually prefer the thinner side, but is that a key dividing line in the world of hamburgers?
3: Yeah, I mean, the original American hamburger was tiny. It was probably around an ounce to an ounce and a half. An ounce and a half would have been pushing it. Oh, yeah. And they were served usually on whatever bread they could find, which in that case would have been a small like dinner roll. The original burgers were small and thin because they were sold usually to people who were working at factories. And people who were working in factories had very little time to eat. So burger operators realized in the very beginning that if you take a portion ball of beef and you smash it thin with a back of a spatula, it cooks unbelievably fast. And so we have the smash burger. That's how the smash burger was invented, which arguably is the very, very first way for making a burger.
0: So the Juicy Lucy is an actual burger at Matt's Bar. You want to tell that story? I didn't know the origins of it.
3: Yeah, so the origin story was that there was a guy ran into Matt's Bar in Minneapolis and said, give me something special. So the owner said, I'll make you a burger. Sure, and he came up with an idea where he took two patties and he put a piece of cheese between the two and pinched both patties together so the cheese was locked inside. When he cooked the burger, the cheese became this molten goo inside. And of course, it burned the customer's face, I'm sure, right away. It's more of a science experiment than anything else. And apparently he screamed out, that's one Juicy Lucy. So they decided to call it that and put it on the menu, but they spelled it wrong. So anybody who spells it with an I, J-U-I-C-Y, they don't know what they're talking about.
0: They're idiots. What do they know?
3: What do they know? They're not appreciating hamburger history.
0: Absolutely. What about the square burger? Where did that come from?
3: The square burger, wow, it's very specific to Ohio, and specifically at a place called The Spot in Sydney, Ohio. QP, I think, has square patties as well, QP in Lima, Ohio. And it was because the machine that they make these patties on extrudes the beef in a square loaf, and they just slice it off. They're not actually hand-formed. White Castle did actually do it for reasons of placement on the grill, because they wanted to maximize all the space on the griddle. You can't just make one White Castle burger. You have to make, I think it's 30 at a time, to make the whole system work.
0: Because you need to produce a certain quantity every day to make your margins, or what?
3: No, but just because if you only make one, it won't taste the same as if you made 30, because there's a lot of action going on there. There's more beef grease being rendered. There's more steam being produced. Huh. And it's a strange science project. I don't know if you know this, but the White Castle burgers, they're not flipped. They put them down, and they put the bun on top of the raw patty. And the those holes that are in the patty actually help to steam the patty all the way through. Huh. They're never flipped.
0: I didn't know that. So what about smashing onions into burgers like at Johnny's and El Reno?
3: That's one of my favorite ways to make a burger. And it was by accident. It was a very entrepreneurial burger man in El Reno, Oklahoma in 1922, was responding to people being out of work in his railroad town because of a huge railroad strike. And he decided to just to extend his beef supply by smashing thin sliced onions, the same volume to the beef, it was 1-to-1, into his patty. And he ended up creating an incredible burger. Accidentally. And of course, it never left. It stuck around. The strike only lasted 5 weeks, but the burger has been around for 103 years.
0: Yeah, that sounds really good. So where are we today? Has somebody invented something really very different in the last 10 years, or these are mostly older traditions?
3: No, there's not a whole lot of innovation in these hamburgers right now. I mean, people are doing some interesting things. A lot of it's based on science and how they cook burgers. People are talking more about blends. But I mean, honestly, all we're really trying to do is make the burger that we dream of. Sometimes when people walk into my restaurant, they eat the burger, old timers will say, this is the burger I remember. Right. And that means a lot to me because that means we've gotten it right. Perfect example is that we did a burger from that's gone now. It's been gone for about 18 years now. Place I'm sure you know, the Yankee Doodle from New Haven, Connecticut. Mm-hmm. And that burger, the Doodle Burger, was a very specific burger that had a red relish that was served on the side in a small paper cup. And people who knew the burger when we served it at the restaurant would look at the little paper ramekin with the red thing on it and turn it upside down and squeeze it on top of the burger. And that's how you knew they were from New Haven.
0: It's always a good test to know if you're local. Yeah.
3: Burger was so accurate that we had a guy who went to Yale who came into the restaurant and he's the one who asked us to make the thing. I made him the test burger and he took one bite and cried.
0: Really?
3: And he said, you're going to make a lot of grown men cry.
0: And you're also going to make a lot of burgers. George, it's been a pleasure. Thank you. Thank you for coming back.
3: Thanks for having me again. Yeah. Appreciate it.
0: That was George Motes, along with writing about burgers. He also runs a burger joint in New York City called Hamburger America. Now it's time to take your grilling calls with my special co-host, Genevieve Taylor. Genevieve is a live fire cooking expert, and her latest book is How to Barbecue, The Definitive Guide to Fire Cooking. Genevieve, welcome back to Milk Street.
4: Oh, it's fantastic to be back again.
0: Before we take a call, I have a question. Americans, or I should say North Americans, are very proud of our barbecue, and we think we invented it even though we didn't. What's the biggest either point of contention between the UK and the United States about this? Or is there something you guys do in the UK that we don't do, or vice versa?
4: I think the thing about quote-unquote British barbecue is we don't really have like a long historical culture of barbecuing. I'm sat in Texas at the moment, and like the history of barbecue, you know, goes back such a long way. We don't have that in the UK, and to some degree, I think that allows us to make a lot of mistakes. There's a lot of bad barbecue in the UK, kind of burnt sausage, you know, and raw insides, that kind of thing. But it also allows us to kind of experiment with different cuisines, you know. British people are kind of culinary magpies because of our colonial history and so on. So we don't have that kind of cultural history where you have to do it like your grandmother did because that's the way it's always done.
0: Do you do low and slow real barbecue, or are you mostly grilling?
4: Historically, in the UK, people mostly grill, but low and slow is getting a lot more popular. And I think a lot of food is better cooked a bit more slowly over fire rather than, you know, feeling it, you have to rush it over a very high
0: heat.
4: That's
0: what I do. Like a chicken, I do it if sort of medium low.
4: Yeah.
0: Because part of the reason is you can go away and come back and you haven't torched it.
4: Yeah, exactly.
0: And also, it gets a nice outside crispy skin, even low and slow.
4: Yeah, of course it does. So, I mean, when you're cooking kind of off the side, you can roast a chicken in a barbecue and get perfectly crispy skin just using the hot air, and it never has to necessarily see the direct flame, and you end up with a result that's more juicy and kind of cooked through, and, you know, none of that worry about it being burnt on the outside and raw in the middle.
0: You go out to refresh your gin and tonic and come back.
4: Yeah, exactly. You've got time to relax.
0: All right, well, let's take a call.
4: Yeah, let's get going. I'm excited to hear the questions.
0: Welcome to Milk Street. Who's calling?
5: Hi, this is Willow.
0: How can we help you?
5: So I love grilling onions and corn, but I feel like I've hit a wall with veggies lately. Zucchini can often be too soft, and peppers are just kind of boring to me right now. Do you guys have any ideas about some new veggies I can try to grill and new ways to think about grilling them?
0: No, we have no ideas, right, Genevieve? Fresh out. You know, new potatoes, small potatoes, pre-cooked somewhat, sweet potatoes pre-cooked. Those are great. I just got back from Mexico, and every time they use tomatoes and onions, they always start on a comal or roasting them. So charring tomatoes and onions to make a salsa, for example, is something I do all the time. I think, you know, eggplant for baba ganoush, you can actually put it right on the coals or not, but you can, you know, cook the heck out of it until it looks like it's dead, and then open it up and it's really creamy and it makes a great dip. Broccolini, because those florets really get cool and dark and sort of charred, is great. Asparagus, of course. We did a guacamole a year ago. We did a sort of smoky guacamole where we grilled the avocado. And I was talking to someone in Oaxaca about it a couple of weeks ago, and they almost threw me out of their house. They said, never, ever do that. You want the fresh flavor of the avocado. The bishops got hold of me there on there, so I would not grill avocado anymore, but that's about it. Genevieve?
4: I have to say, I've never grilled an avocado. I think that would be all sorts of weird and mushy, but pretty much I've not met many vegetables that are not amazing over fire. So I'm a big fan of, you know, all those root vegetables. I'm a massive fan of kind of grilled carrots, parsnips. I don't know if that's quite a common thing here, but parsnips, like with a little bit of smoke, become the most delicious thing.
0: You have to par cook them.
4: Absolutely,
0: right?
4: Yeah. Rule of thumb that I like to use is the more dense and hard the vegetable, the more likely it is that you need to give them a parboil, quick cook before, and also think about cooking them over a lower heat for a bit longer. So don't like slam them over a direct grill, but cook them a little bit more indirectly. But yeah, and I think the trick for me with cooking vegetables over fire is just to, you know, your peppers or whatever, they become a base layer in a kind of bigger concoction. So, you know, you add that lovely kind of rich sweetness from the peppers, but then build it into a whole dish by adding, you know, something fresh like scallions or herbs or something creamy like a burrata or, you know, so build the entire dish around the grilled peppers. But it isn't just, you know, if you slap a grilled pepper on a plate, it's a, yeah, I would agree, it's a little bit dull. So it's about building layers of texture and flavour and colour and thinking of the whole dish that you're going to create.
5: Awesome. Thank you so much. That was so helpful.
4: Good.
0: Well, thanks for calling.
5: Thank you.
0: This is Milk Street Radio. 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
4: 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Who's calling?
6: Hi, my name is Joe.
4: Hi, Joe. How can we help you today?
6: Well, I'm hoping you can help me out with a question I have about grilling. The one thing I've never attempted on the grill was to make dessert. I'm wondering if you have any insight on how I could go about doing that.
4: Yeah, that's a really great question. So I personally love all those kind of stone fruits grilled. They're wonderful, you know, particularly if they're kind of really lovely and ripe. And but you do need to get your grill bars like squeaky clean because nobody wants to eat a kind of peach that tastes of yesterday's sausage.
6: That's a very good point.
4: So yeah, clean is really good when you're cooking dessert. So I would get your grill hot and really brush it down and take some time to kind of get the bars real clean. So actually, I would think about cooking them first, which is a bit controversial, but maybe get your grill bars real clean and cook your fruit first and then set it to one side so it's ready, then move on to whatever it is else you're going to cook. And then you've got your wonderful kind of room temperature grilled fruit to finish, which would just be, you know, I like dessert simple, just fruit and cream or ice cream. You know, pineapple is amazing as well, actually, grilled.
6: So we've got pineapple. Did you say apricot before?
4: Yeah, apricots, any of those stone fruits like plums, peaches, nectarines.
0: Yeah, okay. I think the two things I would grill for that are pineapple, number one.
4: Yeah.
0: But the other is peaches, you know, because we actually do have fabulous peaches here and get a ripe peach and quickly grill it and serve that with ice cream or yogurt or whatever you're going to serve it with. But I think that's right. That's the two perfect fruits for the grill.
4: I mean, one of the things I like to teach people at my cook school in the UK is we do a lot of baking on barbecues turning the barbecue into an oven. Yeah, because often when you get to the end of your whatever it is you're cooking, you've often got a little bit of heat left in there, you know. If you've set up your grill so you can cook indirectly and directly, actually the indirect side, as long as you've got a lid to shut, is the perfect place to pop in a tray of brownies or you know, just something real simple, and then shut the lid and just let it bake gently to itself off to the side, you know, not over the fire at all, but you know, it can just be cooking when you're eating your main course, and then you've got a kind of squishy kind of chocolate pudding to kind of tuck into at the end.
0: Yeah, I thought you were going to start saying you're going to cook your soufflés on the grill.
4: Soufflé, well, you know, set me a challenge. I could do it.
0: I know you could do
4: it. We make Yorkshire puddings often on the barbecue. Yeah, you just need to work that heat and get a kind of high heat. I do pavlova on my barbecue, actually.
0: Really?
4: Yeah.
6: Well, I'll start with the apricot. I'll move on to Yorkshire puddings in a couple weeks.
4: Yeah, do that. Yeah. Practice makes perfect.
0: Joe, thank you.
6: Awesome. Well, thank you, guys. I called for one question and got three more answers.
4: I'm very happy. Well, it's good to talk to you. Thank you.
0: Take care.
6: Thank you both.
0: Special thanks to Genevieve for joining me on the phone lines. She'll be back later in the show. Coming up next, is your kitchen sponge really trying to kill you? Hey, listeners, my friend Chef Jamie Tran will be joining me on the phone lines soon. She specializes in Vietnamese cuisine, as well as Thai, Korean, Chinese, even Mexican. Please send us your cooking questions. 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
0: This is Milk Street Radio. I'm your host, Christopher Kimball. This summer, a certain parasite has dominated the headlines. As grocery store recalls continue, we check in with two food safety experts, Ben Chapman and Don Scheffner, about the surprising new rules of food safety. Don and Ben, welcome to Milk Street.
2: Hey, Chris. Pleasure to be here.
1: Yeah, thanks, Chris.
0: So you guys are going to get a first-class workout because I have all these questions about food safety, and you guys are the experts. So I got like a 20 questions. So let's start. So chicken, turkey, and ground beef seem to be uniquely dangerous in the kitchen as opposed to a steak or a roast. Is that true? How much more dangerous are they and why?
2: Well, let's start with a ground beef question, right? Okay. So any food that's ground, you know, the inside becomes the outside and vice versa. And so with ground beef, we're concerned with making sure that the coldest spot of that burger reaches the temperature that you need to kill bacteria. Chicken and turkey, if they're whole muscle, the bacteria are still on the surface. If you turn them into ground turkey or ground chicken, now the risk becomes essentially equivalent to ground beef.
1: Yeah, and I'll just add that something like steak or roast isn't, you know, risk-free. One of the things that we've seen over the past 15 or 20 years has been the rise of needle or blade tenderized meat. And so, as Don said, you might have something that looks kind of like it's fully intact, but has had pathogens that are on the outside pushed inside. And ultimately, when it comes to meat and poultry, it's making sure that you're handling things and not spreading pathogens around when it's in the raw form, and then utilizing thermometers to understand what the endpoint temperature was of the food once it's cooked.
0: So, okay, so the next thing is, years ago I realized that, and I think you actually talk about this, just because you got the chicken, for example, to 160 degrees, doesn't mean you've killed off all the potential pathogens. I mean, there still could be quote-unquote poison in the chicken, even if you get it up to a safe temperature.
1: Yeah, I mean, you know, Chris, what you're talking about is what Don and I talk about as heat-stable toxins. And typically, those toxins are formed when a cooked food is held at ambient temperature for longer than 4 hours. And that could be while it's cooling. Like, we have some really great examples of someone making a stew and putting, you know, gallons of hot liquid in a refrigerator. And it might take the middle of that pot, you know, 16 hours to drop below, you know, 140 degrees, right? And during that time frame, pathogens can secrete these toxins that even if you boil that stew afterwards, you're not really going to do anything to take care of that toxin.
0: So if you roast chicken to 160, 65 and eat it right away, you're unlikely to have those toxins in the bird. It's just if there's a long period of time where it's in the danger zone later, the pathogens would be secreted.
1: Yeah. Yeah, you're exactly right. And some of the more like famous cases have been about like leftover rice. But yeah, same thing with you know, a wide variety of other foods where these pathogens may exist on the outside and they really aren't a problem until you cook them and trigger them and then leave them at room temperature for a long time.
0: There's a lot of back and forth about should you rinse off a chicken in the sink? Well, you've heard this before.
1: People actually
0: get into fist fights about this. And some people say, don't do that because you're spraying the bacteria around. And I say, I don't really care. I'll rinse it off anyway. Rinse a chicken in the sink or not?
1: So we've done a bunch of research on this. We ask people to prepare foods like they would at home. They'll then, you know, rinse lettuce in the sink after they've rinsed chicken in it.
0: Well, that's,
1: But let me just say, the lettuce never touches the basin of the sink. Like, the lettuce literally is in a colander, but the force of the water bouncing off the basin of the sink can lead to contamination back into the lettuce. And we saw that in our study. We looked at like 400 plus people. 25% of the time, that would happen. So for me, I've changed my message, which is gone from like, don't wash your chicken to if you wash your chicken, clean and sanitize your sink afterwards before you do other food preparation around that sink.
0: Do Do people ever say, I wish I hadn't talked to those guys? Because now you're making me really nervous.
2: I think of our good friend, Dean Cliver, who did a lot of research with cutting boards. But one of the things that Dean said that has always stuck with me is the risks of not eating still outweigh the risks of eating. So we have to eat. Let's just try to do it as safe as possible.
1: Yeah.
0: So you've alluded to this, but I think it's something people don't understand, including myself. They're very different kinds of bacteria and contamination pathogens. Some work differently than others. Some are more dangerous. So could you explain that? Because I think everyone thinks, oh, it's just E. coli or whatever.
2: Yeah. So generally what you're talking about is something that we call in the business the dose response function. So in other words, what dose do you have to give somebody before they'll have a response? And so for organisms like pathogenic E. coli and Salmonella, the probability of illness from a single cell is like 1 in 200 or 1 in 300. If the numbers get higher, and again, bacteria grow exponentially, and right. So that 1 turns into 2, 4, 6, 8, 16, 32, you know,
0: is that like every 20 minutes that happens? Or something?
2: It can be as fast as every 20 minutes, depending on the conditions right. And the microorganism. And if you get like Salmonella and E. coli up in the order of 1,000 or 10,000 or 100,000, odds are pretty good that you're going to get sick. And so different bacteria have different risks depending on the dose.
1: There's bacteria everywhere, right? Like it doesn't matter what the surface is, whether it's your cell phone or a desk or raw meat, there's going to be bacteria there. But the ones that we worry about are these pathogens. It's a small subsection of bacteria. But there's other microbes that can lead to spoilage. And I think in food safety, those things get conflated. You know, it's something smells off that could be spoilage and have nothing to do with a pathogen. And that's good and bad, right? Like sometimes you're not going to eat something because it smells bad, but you may eat something that smells just fine, but pathogens don't emit any real sensory changes. They don't taste bad. They don't smell bad.
0: But that was my next question. Explain to me the relationship you just were between smell and danger.
1: Yeah.
2: There is none, basically. Yeah.
1: So there is a correlation sometimes, but the absence of that smell doesn't tell you that there's an absence of pathogen. So that's the catch-22 in the smell test.
0: Okay, so I'm going to roast the chicken, and I oil it, and then I put my sticky little fingers in the box of salt. Is salt going to kill off bacteria? I don't have to worry about it? Or that was just a major faux pas?
2: I will say, this is a good question. I think the short answer is everything will die in salt eventually. The key question becomes, is there anything else in with that salt? Like, are there chicken juices? Are there pieces of chicken skin? I don't know if anybody's, this is a great idea for a research project, Ben. I don't know if anybody's inoculated bacteria into salt to see how long it survives before you can't detect it anymore.
1: Well, Don, in breaking news, there's a paper that was published in 2022 that answered this question. Researchers Ben. Demonstrated that both Salmonella enterica and Listeria monocytogenes could survive on salt for several weeks after cross-contamination.
0: Oh, Lord.
1: What are you doing with that salt afterwards? If you're using your salt box solely for things that are going to be cooked, I wouldn't worry about that at all.
0: No. But we put it on like salad and stuff. So
1: yeah, now I think
0: bad idea.
2: Maybe don't do that.
1: Yeah.
0: So what's your best guess? Because a lot of this doesn't get reported. What's your best guess of the number of foodborne illnesses a year in the United States?
1: Historically, we've looked at somewhere around 50 million cases a year.
0: What?
1: Yep.
2: Remember, that's estimated cases.
1: It's really hard to like differentiate the burden on an individual basis. A mild stomach ache for you might be, for me, missing 3 days work. But we see about 130,000 hospitalizations a year and 3,000 deaths.
0: So today, is fast food something you consider to be risky, or do you think at this point in time it's no more risky than anything else?
2: I would say, from having done work with a number of the big companies out there, they are very concerned with brand reputation. Just to name one particular brand, McDonald's is probably one of the safest things you can eat these days, but problems still happen. And we had a problem that was linked to the onions that were being put on quarter pounders that were served in McDonald's.
1: Right. Yeah, pathogens don't care whether it's fast food or a Michelin star restaurant. It's all about the practices. Small, big, independent, national chains. We've got outbreaks from all of them.
0: You know, I didn't used to consider vegetables risky. I always think about, hamburger or chicken or whatever. But you read about contamination of vegetables and lettuce all the time. Are vegetables as risky as anything else in the food chain?
1: They're probably the riskiest. Anything that's grown outside or produced outside can only get contaminated and worse as we go along. It's processing and cooking that can reduce those risks. And so if we look at fresh produce, I would put it as one of our riskiest categories.
0: So, okay, the final question, the dirty sponge question, which you get all the time. What do I do with my sponge? Do I worry about it? I throw it away every 2 days. I put it in the dishwasher. What do I do?
2: So realize that sponges are risky because they hold on to water, and water is what bacteria need to grow. Sponges can also accumulate food debris, and that now you've got food and water, and it's a bacterial paradise, right? And so one thing I would say is keep your sponges dry. Like, don't leave them sitting in the bottom of the sink. And then, yes, you can certainly load them in the automatic dishwasher. That works. Another tip is you can place them in a little bit of water and put them in the microwave. Just make sure that you use water when you put them in the microwave, because if you try to microwave a dry sponge, you might start a fire, which is certainly not a good thing.
0: Do you guys, when you walk in the kitchen, get really nervous? I mean, do you
1: no.
0: just like...
2: No.
0: No. You're absolutely intrepid in the kitchen?
1: Well, I mean, a couple of things, right? So, yeah, there might be millions of cases of foodborne illness every year, but there's billions of servings of food annually that people are consuming that are not making them sick.
0: Oh, that's a good point. Yeah.
1: I don't make a lot of decisions based on safety.
2: You don't order a rare burger when you go out.
1: I don't order a rare burger, but it's a handful of things, right?
0: Hold on a second. I can't have my medium rare burger.
1: Well, you can do what you want.
2: Chris, that's Chris, you what you want.
0: Yeah, I know. I can die if I want. I get it. I know. Yeah, I mean, am I feeling lucky? But you think a rare or medium rare hamburger is an unacceptable risk eating out?
1: I would say that we all make our own risk decision.
0: But for you said you wouldn't eat a rare burger.
1: I wouldn't, because I don't know what the temperature rare is. And if you go to 100 restaurants across the U.S., you're going to get anything from like 100 degrees to 170 degrees. So I'm the worst on this one, where I'll go to a restaurant and I will order a burger to a specific temperature.
2: Chris, realize that Ben and I were expert witnesses on opposite sides of a food poisoning case.
0: Really?
2: And I will say that the restaurant that served the guy improperly prepared burgers, they lost.
0: Yeah. Wait, who was defending the restaurant? Which of you?
1: I was.
0: And what was your defense?
1: I mean, that some E. coli's can survive the cooking process. So even, it's not a fail-safe, right? It's all about risk reduction. And you know, we make risk decisions about our food all the time, right? Like, one of the foods that I avoid is raw oysters.
0: Really?
1: You don't have to avoid raw oysters,
2: want.
1: Chris. Yeah.
0: No, but I'm talking to safety experts, and you're telling me you don't eat raw oysters. You obviously have a pool of data to suggest that's risky business.
1: Well, yes. But it outweighs that risk outweighs the benefit to me, right? Like, you know, for yeah. you'd rather eat a riskier burger because of the quality and the happiness that it provides you, go for it.
0: Okay, so what is a risk you take in the culinary world you think is worth it personally because you get so much pleasure out of it?
1: Yeah, I mean, for me, one of the riskiest foods that I eat consistently is cilantro. And
0: Why is that risky?
1: Say that? Because we've had multiple outbreaks with it. It's one of the riskiest fresh herbs that we have.
0: Really?
1: It's been the source of numerous salmonella outbreaks as well as E. coli and shigella outbreaks. And I don't like cooked cilantro. Like, I want cilantro in salsa. I want cilantro in guacamole. And so if I look at my risk calculation, cilantro is a food that I love, and it's probably the riskiest thing I eat.
0: So I get to have my burger with oysters, and you get to have your cilantro.
1: Yeah, and we can both be happy about it.
2: And wash it down with a glass of wine, because that's protective.
0: Well, yeah, there you go. Yeah, that, exactly. That's the best thing you've said in this entire interview. Don, Ben, I don't know if this has been life-changing, but it's close. So I don't know. I got to think about what you said, because I got to absorb all this and process it. It's been fabulous. Great conversation. I really loved having you guys on. Thank you.
2: Oh, thanks. We're here to help, Chris.
0: Yeah.
1: Thanks, Chris.
0: That was Ben Chapman and Don Schaffner, hosts of Food Safety Talk. Food poisoning has been around for, well, forever, but it wasn't until the 1860s that Louis Pasteur discovered that food spoiled due to invisible bacteria. Now, one of the major problems with foodborne illness was restaurants. They often reused leftovers, that is, whatever was left on your plate, to make hash and stew the next day. In 1908, a lunchroom waiter wrote the following: "If you must eat meat in this hot weather, select anything but hash or a Brunswick stew. If you drink water at meals, make a private arrangement with your waiter. And if you must have buttered toast with your breakfast, please don't read this story." Now, my takeaway is that dining out in the 19th century America was pretty risky business. And it paid to tip your waiter. He might just save your life. You're listening to Milk Street Radio. Coming up, 250 years of American food innovation with Kim Severson.
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1: I'm Christopher Kimball, and you're listening to Milk Street Radio. Right now, it's time for another call with my special guest co-host, Genevieve Taylor.
2: Welcome to Milk Street. 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
3: Hey, this is Matt.
2: How can we help you today?
3: My wife is a pescatarian, and we would love to be able to grill fish more often. But I've always found it a little bit, I don't know if intimidating is the right word, but basically, you know, always worry about fish kind of falling through the grates. And so I end up just doing the, the classic thing of using aluminum foil and either, you know, kind of grilling it on that or wrapping it in the aluminum foil, which has always struck me as kind of defeating the purpose of grilling in the first place. So we'd just love to get some advice from you on smart approaches to grilling fish.
1: This is the hardest thing to do by far on the grill. I think Genevieve would agree. First of all, I get the grate really hot. I make sure it's super clean. I oil the grate with tongs and some paper towels dipped in vegetable oil. But I start with the skin side up, and then I flip it, and then skin side down. The skin fuses to the grates. I mean, absolutely glued to them. And then when the fish is done, I take it off. So the skin is left on the grate where I want it, and the rest of it comes off with a very thin fish spatula. That's my experience. If I wanted crispy skin fish, besides using a fish basket and everything else, I would broil it, to be honest with you. But I would do tuna on the grill, salmon on the grill, halibut on the grill, really meaty steak-like fish, because then you don't have a skin problem, and, you know, it's like cooking a steak. But a delicate fish with the skin on, I'm turning this over to Genevieve.
2: I've got you here, Matt. I've got you here. So I wrote a whole book on fish cooking, fish barbecue, called Scorched. That involved a lot of disasters during the making of the of the cookbook. But fish, I came up with three golden rules for cooking fish on the barbecue. And the number one rule is fish, you need to get that skin super, super dry. So when I've got my fish home from the fishmongers, I would put it on a rack, on a tray, and slide it into the fridge uncovered, skin side up, to really dry out that skin overnight. That is like the number one golden rule for fish cooking. So a wet fish is guaranteed to stick 100%. And then number two is you need to create a tiny physical barrier between the fish and the grill surface. So the easiest way to do that is a little thin slick of oil all over the fish skin. So rub it in, don't leave any bare patches. And then onto that, I would put a fairly generous sprinkle of flaky sea salt, like Maldon salt, or I think kosher salt is what you guys use over here more, but that would be fine. And then the third rule is fish needs a very even and high heat. So this is the one time when I would spend time really preheating that grill surface so there was no hot spots and no cool spots. It needs to be very, very hot indeed, and also very clean. So when the fish goes onto the grill, it immediately kind of seals itself and makes a crispy skin. In the UK, and I'm sure you have them here as well, we have a thing that I know is like a vegetable grilling tray. It's basically like a stainless steel tray that has lots of kind of holes all over it. That actually was the best surface I found for cooking fish on. So I would use that, because you just give yourself an extra layer of protection. You know, if everything's getting a little bit stuck and the fire's a bit hot and you're worried about burning your fish, you can just get in there with some gloves, some tongs, and lift the tray off in a fraction of a second rather than trying to unstick stuff on the actual grill bars, and you still get that beautiful crispy skin, you know. And with fillets of fish, I would only ever cook them on the skin side, you know, and then that gives you actually, it gives you a whole top surface, like the flesh side, to flavour. So that's where I'd be adding kind of crumbs and herbs and, you know, flavourings on that top side.
1: My answer was the grill will take the skin off the fish, which I love. And your answer, Genevieve, was if you do it right, you actually get crispy skin.
2: Well, for me, the goal of barbecued fish is that amazing crispy skin. And if you nail it, it's one of the most delicious things, I think. And actually, the whole process of cooking fish on the barbecue for me is, it's just so nostalgic of sort of summer and holidays and, you know, being in the Mediterranean.

0: Mediterranean, and it's just one of the most satisfying things to barbecue.
1: To me, that's really great. It looks like it's going to be a beautiful weekend. So this gives me a perfect opportunity to try it now.
0: Oh, nice.
2: Matt, thanks for calling.
1: All right. Thank you, Beth.
0: Thank
1: you.
0: Take
1: care.
2: You're listening to Milk Street Radio. Right now, it's time to check in with our friend, Kim Severson. Kim Severson, what's going on?
3: Chris Kimball. Well, what's going on is a little something called America's Birthday.
2: I've heard of that.
3: 250 years, I'm sure we've all heard a lot about it. My particular contribution has been a list of what I thought were the most significant food developments over the course of 250 years. Now, I came up with a list of 25, one for each decade, and I want to talk today about the four that I found the most significant or the most interesting.
2: I hope there's a Hostess Twinkie in here somewhere. I don't know. Come on.
3: In theory, the Twinkie is always so delicious, but then in reality, it never is. Okay, so number one on my list from the 1770s is the Johnny Cake, that beautiful little patty of ground hominy and water. And you'll see it on menus now evolved. The Johnny Cake is something like more like a regular corn pancake.
2: Right.
3: But back then, in the 1770s, the ability to mix corn and water and survive was essential to George Washington's army, particularly 1777, the Battle of Valley Forge. The Oneida Nation brought a bunch of corn to starving soldiers. It helped them. They lived. America got born. But it also, I think, speaks to the importance of Native American agriculture.
2: Right.
3: The idea of growing, you know, beans, squash, and corn, the three sisters, and how to process and use corn. All of these are things that the colonists learned from Native Americans. So I think the Johnny Cake really symbolizes a lot.
2: Yeah, I agree.
3: Well, let's now move into the 1800s. I picked the opening of a restaurant in San Francisco called the Canton. It was the first Chinese restaurant in America.
2: And what decade was this? When was this?
3: This was 1840s.
2: Okay.
3: And it, you know, was basically opened as a way to feed Chinese immigrants who had come to work during the gold rush. And it kind of marked the beginning of diaspora cooking that would evolve into Chinese American cuisine as we know it. And now you can find Chinese restaurants in every state. And actually, there's a statistic that you can find Chinese restaurants in 70% of all U.S. counties, which is remarkable.
2: Yeah, that is amazing. So the Johnny Cake, the Canton restaurant, which I did not know about. That's pretty interesting. What's number three on the
3: list? I want to give you a little quiz here. The 1940s. What do you think was the significant food item of the 1940s?
2: Well, it has to be related to World War II.
3: Okay.
2: Right?
3: You're
2: because
3: getting
2: that, warm. A lot of the foods post-war came out of the technology they used in serving the army, et cetera.
3: Mm-hmm.
2: I have no idea. But it's got to be war-related somehow.
3: It is war-related. You'll get some bonus points for that. I picked Cheetos as the most significant. I know.
2: Cheetos were around in the 40s?
3: Yes, they were. Invented
2: really?
3: In the 1940s.
2: I didn't know that.
3: They came out of the military's need to feed World War II soldiers. So this is when instant coffee came on the scene, concentrating orange juice to help Navy sailors not get scurvy, the candy coatings on M&Ms so men in the infantry could enjoy chocolate without it melting. So all of these came during this period. But I thought the Cheetos was significant. Certainly the dehydrated cheese powder was a big thing, and the method to puff up the cornmeal and extrude the cornmeal dough. But I think the real impact is how we eat today. So if you look at what snack foods are in America, and you look at just walk down the entire aisle in the grocery store dedicated to things like the Cheeto and the many, many, many flavors that you can get your snack chips in, I think it had a real lasting impact.
2: Yes, it did. I'm not sure if that's a good thing, but
3: no judgments. I'm just saying.
2: But the extrusion technology, actually, you're right. That was really key because so many of those snack foods are based on that. Yeah.
3: Yep. All right. Now let's move into the 2020s. And this one, I really had a hard time landing on one thing. You know, is it biotech? Is it the fact that we can, molecularly ferment dairy products and make cellular meat, is gene splicing for fruits and vegetables? Is all this going to be the most significant thing? I don't know. I'm curious what you think is the biggest impact.
2: Well, it's not cellular meat, because that, I'm sorry, is the dumbest idea I ever heard in my life. And it's going to die a horrible death.
3: Don't hold back, Chris. Don't hold back.
2: It's just like, eat meat or don't eat meat, but don't eat that.
3: Right.
2: I don't know. I think the biotech with plants is probably right up there. I would say, I don't know, Ozempic, because it is actually changing the way people eat in a big way.
3: Absolutely.
2: If you think about the snack food business, I think it's hurting, actually.
3: It is, actually.
2: And so it could totally change what you see in the supermarket. So I don't know. I don't know what you think, but I think that's
3: a good call, and was very, very high on our list. The other thing we toyed with was this idea of going viral. Like, is going viral... Mm-hmm. You can save restaurants. You know, one feta cheese recipe can cause a feta cheese shortage on the other side of the ocean. You know, it makes instant stars out of almost anybody. It can spark food trends that, you know, sweep the nation. So, I don't know, going viral really is affecting how we eat, right?
2: I have a very strong opinion about that. Of course, I do. I think the trend is going to be the death of viral.
3: Hmm.
2: Because everybody in the world can post anything about their life on a daily basis and potentially go viral. So when everybody can go viral, then nobody's viral. So right. I don't know. Maybe that's the 2030s.
3: The death of viral.
2: It may take that long, but I think the death of viral, you heard it here first.
3: All right. Well, Chris Kimball, you have my vote.
2: Well, I'm just hopeful. I'm hopeful that there's the death of viral. So was there one thing, one decade, you came up with something that was unexpected in that list?
3: I think the birth of home economics in the 1890s, which may not seem like, you know, it's not like the Piggly Wiggly, which, you know, in the 1910s, that's where the grocery checkout line was invented, right? Or it's not sliced bread or the joy of cooking. But the home economics, the notion that domestic work should be viewed as a profession and with scientific efficiency,
2: right,
3: proper nutrition. And, you know, it's given a formal name at this conference in Lake Placid that was organized by women in academics and science and culinary arts. And the idea was the kitchen could be the first line of defense against disease and against social decay, right? So in the 1890s, I think the birth of home economics, it's a real sleeper.
2: Well, Fanny Farmer, you know, the Boston Cookbook was as much about health as it was about cooking. So
3: right.
2: I think that's a good call.
3: Yeah. It's a sleeper. I like it.
2: From Johnny Cake to Ozempic.
3: Right.
2: 250 years of American food and cooking. Kim, thank you so much. That's a great list. I look forward to the other 21. Thanks so much.
3: Always great to be on the show, Chris. And happy birthday, America.
2: That was Kim Severson, food correspondent at the New York Times. Special thanks to Genevieve Taylor. Her latest book is How to Barbecue, The Definitive Guide to Fire Cooking. I also want to thank Caroline Davis, who, as a radio producer, kept a steady hand on the wheel, including producing a few of my favorite episodes, The Legend of Stingy Jack and The Great Midwest Cheese Duel. 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
6: And taking a check of things here in downtown Rangeley, we're at 66 degrees. 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
1: And the following is a list of municipal and plantation meetings open to the public, which may be of interest to our listeners for the week of August 17th. Starting off with Rangeley, on Monday, August 17th, the Board of Selectmen will be holding their regular meeting from 5:30 to 8 p.m. There will also be a public hearing for new vendors' licenses. On Tuesday, a special town meeting and a secret ballot election will be held for code enforcement and a police department cruiser. The secret ballot election will be held from 8 a.m. to 8 p.m. at the conference room at the Rangeley Town Office. On Wednesday, August 19th, the Ordinance Committee will be meeting from 5 until 7 p.m. And on Thursday, August 20th, the Parks Commission will be meeting from 5 to 6 p.m. Both of these meetings are at the conference room at the Rangeley Town Office. If you have any questions or would like more information on the agendas, you can reach the Town Office at 864-3326 or go to their website, townofrangeley.com. On Tuesday, August 18th, the Board of Assessors for Sandy River Plantation will be meeting at 3:30 p.m. at the Sandy River Plantation Office. 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And finally, at Dallas Plantation, the Board of Assessors will be meeting on Tuesday, August 18th at 6 p.m. If you have any questions, you can reach the Plantation Office at 864-5991 or go to their website, dallasplantation.com. 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We have a dozen local programmers bringing you all sorts of music, and we carry national programming, as well as our own unique mix of decades of records, cassettes, CDs, and reel-to-reels. This is the Hurdy-Gurdy Man. I'll be your host for the next hour, mixing in the familiar with the rarely heard and hoping to create an interesting show. Right off the bat, we want to thank Northern Waters Outfitters for not only supporting WRGY for many years, but also for sponsoring the Hurdy-Gurdy Man. Northern Waters Outfitters provides camping, whitewater rafting, kayaks, canoes, and inflatables for your unique outdoors adventure. 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Northern Waters Outfitters. It's your adventure. How can we help? So, yes, this is the Hurdy-Gurdy Man here with episode 60 in our journey through music. As usual, I packed the hour, and so we may as well dive into it. The first song is Waiting for the Perseids by Pam Weeks, which was a great idea when I thought of it, but the peak of the Perseids was maybe a night or two ago. Still, there could be more than your usual starfall tonight, so take a scan if you can. Since that song is an instrumental, I followed that thread to Alan Toussaint and Solitude from his album Bright Mississippi, and then an old extended play record titled simply Impulse 166, a duet from John Coltrane and Duke Ellington on In a Sentimental Mood. That will be set number one, and we'll be back with set number two in about 15 minutes. Waiting for the Perseids, Pam Weeks.

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2: 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We started today with a wide set from the violin of Pam Weeks, Waiting for the Passades, Alan Toussaint's beautiful piano on Solitude, and finally the duet by Ellington and Coltrane in a sentimental mood. Well, we're smack dab in the middle of August, and I hate to remind everyone, but yeah, September is whistling a walking tune. I hear it just up the road. So people will be heading back to school, college, jobs, and all those other normalities, and summer romances may fall by the side. This next set is somewhat long, like a sad goodbye, I suppose. We start off with Amelia Torini and Unemployed in Summertime. Then Summer Skin from Death Cab for Cutie. Summer Kisses, Winter Tears from Julie Cruz. And then No Need to Argue from the album of the same name by the Cranberries. And we end the extended set with another Irish soul, Van Morrison, and A Cold Wind in August. Get your sweaters out, everybody. Summer is turning her head. We'll be back with set number 3 in about 20 minutes.

0: Is this the place where you're going to work on the new invention, Matt?
1: This is it, Todd. Look, would you prepare my acetylene torch, please, for welding?
0: Yes, of course. Where will you be welding today, Matt? By that I mean, will you be welding in this part of the invention, or...
2: Over here by the supply room, Todd.
0: Oh, yes. I was just asking you if you were going to be welding at that end of the invention or the other end.
1: The end nearest the door, way down there, Todd. I thought I'd get that done today.
0: But...
1: work my way back toward...
0: But isn't that the dangerous end?
1: Yes, I'm afraid it is, Todd, but... we might as well get the touchy things over with as quickly as possible.
0: Well, Matt, you have more nerve than I do. I wouldn't want to be working around anything atomic like this with an acetylene torch. Here, I've prepared the torch now, and all of your welding equipment is ready.
2: Over here by the time clock, Todd.
0: Oh, yes. I was just saying, I've prepared all of your welding equipment.
1: All right, just... clocked in. All right, let's go back over there.
0: Matt, you won't mind if I stay at this end of the invention and you work down at the other end. It's not that I'm afraid, but...
1: I understand, Todd. People are usually afraid of things they don't understand. I think it's a case of, you know, just not knowing what's going on here and rather hesitant to work with me.
0: And
1: no, I appreciate your feelings. Go, stand in the safety zone. It's all right.
0: I know, Matt.
1: Well, first, before you leave, would you put on my welding glasses, please, and hat?
0: Well, what do I want to put on your welding glasses and hat for? I'm going to be in the safety zone.
1: No, put them on me, Todd.
0: Oh, yes, Matt, of course.
1: All right, hurry now to the safety zone, Todd. I must get about this very dangerous welding.
0: Good luck, Matt.
1: Thank you, Todd.

0: Neffer, Boy's Spot Welding King, is brought to you by Graham Crackers with chocolate all over them. Join us next time when you'll hear Matt say,
1: "Up here, Todd, stuck to the ceiling."
0: On Matt Neffer, Boy's Spot Welder.
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5: And we're back from the brink, folks. Wow, I think we went to the winter too soon there, hurdy-gurdy. It's not that nippy out quite yet. We started that last handkerchief with Unemployed in Summertime, Emiliani Torini, Summer Skin, Death Cab for Cutie, Summer Kisses, Julie Cruz, No Need to Argue, The Cranberries, and finally A Cold Wind in August from Van Morrison. I think we needed a little Caribbean wind to bring us a happy feel for our final set this week. We'll reach into the archives of the Island recording label, begun by Joe Boyd, who then wrote a couple books of memoirs about those years, one titled White Bicycles and another titled The Roots of Rhythm Remain. Both are very well written and highly recommended, if I do say so myself. But about the music, we'll start with Church Mouse by Dud, Pakwana, and Spear from the CD that came with Boyd's book White Bicycles. Then we move to Dreadlock Holiday from 10cc, shifting to the Squirrel Nut Zippers, Lugubrious Wing Wang, and finally the perfect Shuffle On Out of Here song, Happy Feet by 8½ Souvenirs. That will be the final set for this hour of the Hurdy Gurdy Man. We hope you made it through the show, and we thank you for listening. We'll be here next week with episode 61. Until then, stay tuned, stay happy, and stay dialed to WRGY. Have a great week.

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3: 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And again, have a great week. 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
9: Brandon Flowers is the lead singer of The Killers and probably not someone you would immediately associate with country music, but it's always been a part of his musical DNA.
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9: Brandon Flowers on his new solo album, Today. I'm Raina Duras. This is Conversations from the World Cafe.
12: That album, Brandon Flowers, doesn't actually drop until next Friday, so this is a very special, sneaky little preview just for you, so that when it does come out next week, you can tell your friends, oh, actually, I already know this song, and you'll look really, really cool. You can impress them, all thanks to World Cafe. While you get ready for that interview, here's a song about getting ready from Michael Kiwanuka. I'm getting ready.

0: 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WRGY.
1: Hey, this is World Cafe. I'm Raina Duris. Even if you don't have all the Killers albums, you probably know some of their huge tracks. Songs like Mr. Brightside or Somebody Told Me or All These Things I've Done. They're these giant rock hits made for arena sing-alongs. So it may come as a bit of a surprise that the Killers' frontman Brandon Flowers' new album, Thrasher, is full of songs that might be more at home in a Nashville honky-tonk. Nashville is where Brandon Flowers recorded the album, at the historic RCA Studio A. And this hour, he joins me to talk about his pivot towards a more country and Americana sound and why it feels so right for the more personal stories he wants to tell as he gets older. You'll also get an early preview of a bunch of the tracks from that album, which doesn't come out until August 21st. Plus, he performs one of the new songs live. Our conversation, recorded in front of a live audience, is coming up in just a minute. First, here's the studio version of Plans from Thrasher. And when I asked Brandon what you should listen for in this one, he said, the harmonica.

0: Brandon Flowers plans on World Cafe. It's a song from his new solo album, Thrasher. I'm Raina Duras. Brandon Flowers is here to take you through a bunch of songs from that new album today. That song, Beautiful Harmonica, could you tell us a little bit about it, why you wanted it to be the lead single to introduce this project?
1: Oh, it's tough because, you know, it's going to be the face of the record. And sometimes we've made records in the past where you're not sure if that's going to be a great representation for the whole thing. And I don't know, this pretty much encapsulates what we're doing for the rest of the record. I mean, it's a little bit more down tempo than the rest of the songs, but it feels, it feels like it's strong enough to carry it, I guess.
0: Now, obviously, we hear a country western feel in here, and we're going to talk lots more about that, but I would love to kind of set the scene. Give us an idea of how you first got into that kind of music, maybe your earliest experiences hearing it.
1: It's my father's music. If you ask my dad what type of music he listens to, it's just instant country western. And so it was always in the car, and in Vegas. I don't know if you remember the 80s in Vegas, but Vegas was very a western sort of town, downtown Las Vegas and the Golden Nugget and these hotels and things like that. And there was like a real western aesthetic. So growing up in the desert and those scenes and some of that music it was always around.
0: Well, the next song that we're going to hear is called Paradise.
1: And yes.
0: It sounds to me like it may be about growing up in Vegas a bit.
1: It is.
0: I've always thought that would be a very interesting place to grow up because I think for a lot of people, Vegas is a place you go for a long weekend. It doesn't feel, it feels surreal maybe to imagine right. Living there. What was it like living there as a teenager?
1: It was, it was just part and parcel for me and very, very, very normal upbringing for me. And I didn't realize that it was such a different thing until we left and we started going to Europe and people were really intrigued that we were from there. And so now, you know, that gave me a new insight that it was a weird place to be born. And, it was just normal for me. But it's funny because this next song we're going to play is called Paradise, and you don't realize it, but the Strip, if you go to the Strip, you're not in Las Vegas. It's actually an unincorporated town called Paradise.
0: What?
1: And so
0: I did not know
1: not
0: that.
1: Las Vegas. You're really on the Paradise Strip. And I played on that with the whole, you know, just another day in Paradise and same different day and all of that kind of stuff that we hear when we go to work. And I wrote about, and it's my cousin and an aging valet, Parker. And you know, when you ask me I get asked a lot what I would have done if I wouldn't have been a musician, and that is my answer, is my goal was to work at the Bellagio or the Wynn and be a valet Parker. That was my cousins and my uncles raised families doing these things, and I didn't really have an education, and that was the ticket. And so I think sometimes it helps me when I write these songs and I'm able to kind of inhabit these people.
0: Yeah. I could see how that would be an appealing job as a young man, though. Get to drive a bunch of cool cars around.
1: It was fun, and I worked. I did jobs, the odd jobs, and as a bus boy, and at a golf courses. And I talk about that a lot. It really was. There was the hustle and bustle about it, and your pocket would grow, you know, with tips throughout the day. And I really thrived in that environment.
0: Well, let's take a listen to this song. It's new from Brandon Flowers, Paradise on World Cafe.

0: That's Paradise from Brandon Flowers' new album, Thrasher, on World Cafe. I'm Raina Duras. Brandon Flowers is here with me listening through some of the tracks from that album. I noticed on the bio that came with Thrasher, there are two lines that really jumped out to me. One is the first line, Brandon Flowers never wanted to admit he liked country music. And then later, a quote from you, I've been keeping the secret of my upbringing. So why do you think you were trying to hide that part of you away?
1: It's funny. We talk about, there's this tribalism that exists when you fall in love with music, and I don't see it as much today in my kids, but when I was growing up, when it was your identity, like it was, you know, it was who you hung out with, what you looked like, what you wore, and I fell in love with new wave and Britpop music when I was 13 years old, at the height of grunge. I went the other way because it was a little too heavy for me, I guess, and so that was my identity. And then when we started the Killers, it became even more ingrained, and we're also, you know, ambassadors for Las Vegas, and all of that was sort of tied together. But the secret, I guess, that I've talked about that I was keeping was, yeah, I grew up, you know, my formative years were in a rural town in Utah, a really small town, and again I had that weird push and pull where my brother gave me the Smiths and New Order and Pet Shop Boys, but then when I got in the car with my dad, it was Waylon Jennings and Willie Nelson, and I liked them both, you know. But I felt like I had to choose one. And as I've gotten older, I just gravitate a little bit more towards my father's music. Yeah.
0: Yeah. Well, why do you think that is something that you decided, that you felt drawn to more as you got older?
1: Yeah. I think this, I've focused more on storytelling. I've always told stories. But it's just, they sit in that skin so well of country music and of Americana music and folk music. And it's the stories that I have to tell that I had been keeping, I have found that they just really slid right into that genre, those genres.
0: There are whispers, I think, of that country influence on other albums. I mean, your first solo album, Flamingo, it leans Southwestern, but also in some killer songs like A Dustland Fairy Tale from 2008's Day and Age, or even a song like When You Were Young. Like, there's some lyrical imagery that you use. There's some country DNA
1: for sure.
0: In there. How aware of that influence were you when you were writing songs like that?
1: I'm aware of it. It was fun. It was a little bit of a... even within the band, there were whispers, you know, what is Brandon on about here, maybe for every now and then. But you know, it was just, if I really wanted to be true to myself, which is what, you know, which is what we want from the people that we're listening to, I guess, you know, I had to go into those territories.
0: Brandon Flowers is my guest today. In a moment, he'll talk about his experience recording his new solo album, Thrasher, in Nashville. That's next on World Cafe.

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1: Welcome back to World Cafe. I'm Raina Duris, and today I'm talking to Brandon Flowers. He's the frontman of The Killers, but also has a new solo album called Thrasher, comes out next week. You made Thrasher, appropriately, for a country western album in Nashville with a really talented group of musicians. There's a few folks that people may recognize right off the bat who play on the album: Taylor Goldsmith, David Rawlings, Margo Price, we hear singing backing vocals. Could you tell us a bit about gathering this group of session musicians?
2: I wish I had anything to do with it, but it was the producers that had assembled this band, and they kept saying, we got to go to Nashville to record. And I honestly didn't, I'm embarrassed to admit it, I didn't understand what they were going on about. Like, and okay, yeah, there's studios in Nashville, there's studios in LA, there's studios in Las Vegas, and but there is a whole other ecosystem going on there. And so I showed up, and they had this band assembled, and I had my songs, and I felt really confident, and I was excited to start, and I was just blown away by the musicianship and I was just really, the experience that these guys had and the musicality just took my breath away. And we got, we had guys kind of running, like we said, we had a couple of guys in their 80s, and we had, people from the, we had it all across the board. And we would play the songs a few times, then we'd go back in the control room and listen. And you hear people say they're humbled, but that was what I was. I just, looking at these bald heads and these gray haired men, and that had just been doing this for so long and were so good at it. And I just left with just being thrilled, and I want to go back.
1: The next song we're going to hear is full of magical moments and really beautiful imagery. Could you tell us about Does It Ever Cross Your Mind?
2: Yeah. This one is a reaction to a song. We put a record out in 2021, a COVID record, and it's called Pressure Machine. And I wrote a song on it called In Another Life, and there's a line where the character in the story is asking his wife, am I the man of your desire or just a guy from your hometown? And I'm guilty of looking at reactions to songs on YouTube or whatever, and it got this really a big response, that line, and people were talking about how they're rethinking their marriages. And at one point a guy said it, he eventually got divorced after like this line.
1: Whoa.
2: And I was like, I did not intend for this. and I wanted to write a song to fix it. And so we wrote Does It Ever Cross Your Mind, because just as much as, it's so amazing that you were born in this crazy universe next to someone that you can go through life with, I think that that's really beautiful too. And so that's where Does It Ever Cross Your Mind came from.
1: You have no idea how many marriages you're potentially saving.
2: So let's get back together, people.
1: This is Brandon Flowers, Does It Ever Cross Your Mind, on World Cafe.

0: listening to World Cafe. I'm Raina Duras. Brandon Flowers is here, a man with a lot of jelly beans in his basket. He has a new solo album called Thrasher. He's giving you a listen to a bunch of the new tracks from it today. That one was Does It Ever Cross Your Mind? So we were talking about, before we heard that song, how it's connected to a song from Pressure Machine. That album saw you reflecting on your childhood in Utah. What other ways is that album linked to this one in your mind?
1: Yeah, this is... I saw it as a continuation, the writing, and a couple of the songs really feel like they, you know, are just could just seamlessly be on that other record. But yeah, that was it. It was just I just found a new vein when I started exploring this that you know those years that I lived in. It's a town called Nephi, Utah, and I couldn't believe how much I had to say and how many people I remembered and how many stories I had. And so it's I'm riding it.
0: You've said that for a long time. I'm quoting you here. I used to think my experiences weren't interesting enough to write songs about. Why?
1: I think when you're, at least for me, speaking for myself, when I was first starting to write, I just thought it must need to make things up and make things different, you know. But like to be creative, that's what it must be, to make, you know, pull things out of thin air. And my parents or my family or my people, this isn't that interesting to anyone else. I wouldn't have thought that. But it's funny, the more personal I get, it really is a really creative endeavor to like honor these experiences and try to, you know, reflect what I've seen into song.
0: My guest today on World Cafe is Brandon Flowers. The next song that we're going to hear from Thrasher is called Tiger's Blood. Could you tell us where this song takes place?
1: So this is really specifically in Nephi, Utah.
0: Yeah.
1: It is right in the middle of Utah. So 10 miles south of this town is a town called Levan, and it's backwards. That's Naval, and that was why they named Levan. It was like it's right in the middle, and there. When I was growing up there was no stoplight. And it was just, you know, a little town. But I have so many great memories. And this sort of, you can feel the anxiety of the kid moving from Las Vegas to this town. And then it sort of goes into the, we had a you know, sadly, a pretty bad opioid epidemic when it hit Utah, too, just like everywhere else. And it sort of goes into that territory.
0: You did say, you know, you have a lot of very specific memories. And there are so many little details in this song. There's the Ford Ranger, the cheerleader working the till, the leaking cooler, Swisher Sweets. And I think... That's
1: you ever
0: very,
1: had a Swisher Sweet?
0: I've never had a Swisher Sweet.
1: So I used
0: Any
1: to.
0: Good?
1: Funnily, yeah, it was funny. Well, they have cherry tip Swisher Sweet cigars, you know. And when I was a kid, my parents had no idea this was happening. But they would drop me off at the golf course when I was growing up, and the men were giving me Swisher Sweets, like and Red Man, like tobacco. And when I think about, you know, I have a kid, I have a 14-year-old right now, and it's like if some guy was giving him Swisher Sweets, like. I would lose my mind, I think.
0: I do think that's a very country music sort of songwriting thing to have the little specific details like that littered. It really puts you in a place.
1: Yeah.
0: How does a song like that begin for you? How do you collect those memories or that imagery? Are you making a list or?
1: Yeah, it was when we made Pressure Machine, I actually had a photographer just go take a ton of pictures, and I just hung them up in this bathroom, and I had a keyboard in the bathroom for the for the acoustics, and so it just brought back it's amazing what that can do and that conjure up those feelings and those memories.
0: Well, let's listen. Here is Tiger's Blood from Brandon Flowers on World Cafe.

0: Brandon Flowers, Tiger's Blood on World Cafe. I'm Raina Duris, joined by Brandon Flowers today, listening to a handful of tracks from his new solo album, Thrasher. Now, the last song from Thrasher that we're going to hear today, you guys are going to perform live for us, and you'll be joined by one of the co-producers of that album, a guy who gets mentioned a lot by artists on this show. He's a real favorite, Jonathan Rado. You've worked with Jonathan before on Killer's albums.
1: Yeah.
0: With the knowledge that he's standing right there, but what is it about his style that meshes so well with yours?
1: We have a great. I can't talk about him without Sean. They're together.
0: So
1: Sean is sort of a. I don't know if you know what he looks like. We'd have to have a picture up of him, but it sort of encapsulates what his vibe. And he's got, you know, dreadlocks and he wears wild colors and he's really into experimenting. And then Rado. I consider Rado a purist. I don't know if he likes that or not, that I call him that. And so this is perfect sort of yin and yang in the studio. And so it's he helps keep us on the ground. And he's just an amazing, like, savant of a musician.
0: The song that you are going to perform is called Miss America, and it takes the form of a letter. Mm-hmm. And it is beautiful, but there's a lot of pain in it too. Could you talk about the narrator in this song and the perspective that you're singing from here?
1: Yeah. It goes back to that. So I think in 1990, my family moved from Las Vegas to this little town called Payson, Utah. It's near Nephi. And Payson, they just needed to get out of Las Vegas. They'd been there. My parents had been there for 40 years. Payson has two claims to fame. The first one is that Footloose was filmed in town. And the second one is Jewel was born there. If I play my cards right, I hope to be crowned Payson's third claim to fame one day. But no, it was just far enough away from Las Vegas for my sister to escape an abusive marriage that she was in. She was only 22 and she had three little girls. And so this is from her perspective, writing a letter, you know, this is before texting and everything existed, writing a letter to the man that she left. And they got married when I was just a little boy, and so I had heard things that he'd do to her, and I was always scared of him. And you know, one of my earliest memories is him and my dad fist fighting in the kitchen, and so it was like one of those horrible things that a lot of women never, you know, have the means to escape, I wish that we could build more Payson, Utahs for them to escape to. The title comes. From, we call it Miss America, because her and my other sister, back in the 80s, they used to compete in beauty pageants in the shopping malls all across the Las Vegas Valley. And that was just where it started.
0: Has she heard this song yet?
1: She has heard this song, yeah. I mean, it's
0: what was her reaction?
1: Yeah. It's emotional. You know, it's emotional. Again, she's so much older than me. There's a big age gap, and her and my older sister are 17 years older and 15 years older. So it's almost kind of like they're my aunts. And they were out of the house when I was aware of the world. And so it's, again, it's like I spoke about earlier, it helps me. I love her more when I write this, and I understand, and I have more compassion.
0: Live for World Cafe, Brandon Flowers, Miss America.

0: Performing live for World Cafe, Brandon Flowers, joined by Jonathan Rado on guitar. That was Miss America, a song from Brandon's new album, Thrasher. That album is it's a new solo album. He's been my guest here talking about it today. That performance was just gorgeous, by the way. I would like to say that. And also, thank you for teaching me so many fun facts about American towns. I wasn't expecting that today, so I really appreciated it. Thanks for taking us through some of the new album. It's been really fun.
1: Thank you. Thanks for having me.
0: I'm Raina Durris, back in a moment with more.

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Then, when I'm back at my place, I tune to 90.5 FM WRGY, Real Community Radio.

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1: Before that quick break here on World Cafe, you heard my session with Brandon Flowers about his new solo album that comes out next week. And the thing that stood out to me about him was that he was just so nice for a guy who's been famous for decades, just a huge star, incredibly polite person. Next week, you'll be able to see the video of that session. It'll be out on August 21st, the day before the record drops. So make sure you subscribe to our YouTube account so you don't miss it. It's youtube.com/worldcafe. Here's Monrovia, Heavy Foot.

0: Nation. That is Johnny Blue Skies. And that's it for this hour of World Cafe. Thank you again to Brandon Flowers for being my guest on the show today. And thank you to World Cafe producer Miguel Perez for his work on that session. Thanks also to our affiliates all across the country who bring this show to you and the team here who make it. We produce it at WXPN at the University of Pennsylvania in Philadelphia. I'm Raina Duris. 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
4: Here's your latest forecast for the Rangeley Lakes area. We'll see a few clouds tonight, mid-40s, winds nearly calm, becoming cloudy on Sunday, low 70s. Rain likely Sunday night, maybe a rumble of thunder, middle 50s. Lots of clouds, a few leftover showers Monday, mid-60s. It'll be partly sunny, mid-70s Tuesday, sunny on Wednesday. I'm meteorologist Russ Murley on WRGY, Real Community Radio.
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1: This is live from Jorma Kaukonen's Fur Peace Ranch. 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
0: Grab the microphone, Jack. I already know this stuff. Let me set you up for that again. That's a new Jack Cassidy signature bass, isn't it?
3: It is indeed. And it is the 30th anniversary, the prototype that I'm playing on the road, so I give my absolute final approval on it. It sounds pretty dandy. But it's the short scale, for those of you who have huge hands. And that's all I got to say. We'll be out to springtime. 30 years.
0: But who's counting?

Thank you very much. Yeah, thanks a lot. That was our maiden voyage for that one, and I'm glad we all kind of remembered what we practiced through. That's a good thing.

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0: from Yorma Kaukonen's Fur Peace Ranch is a co-production of the Fur Peace Ranch and WOUB Public Media. 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
2: Here's your latest forecast for the Rangeley Lakes area. We'll see a few clouds tonight, mid-40s. Winds nearly calm, becoming cloudy on Sunday, low 70s. Rain likely Sunday night, maybe a rumble of thunder, middle 50s. Lots of clouds, a few leftover showers Monday, mid-60s. It'll be partly sunny, mid-70s Tuesday, sunny on Wednesday. I'm meteorologist Russ Murley on WRGY, real community radio.
3: 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Join me, Candace Agree, for The Spanish Hour. I'm Candace Agree. Welcome to The Spanish Hour, a weekly program of classical music from Spain and the Spanish-speaking world. This week's program features 20th century orchestral works by two of Spain's most important original composers, Anton García Abril and Salvador Brotons. We'll start off, however, with a work by Isaac Albéniz, orchestrated by Enrique Fernández Arbós. Fernández Arbós was born in 1863 and died in 1939. A virtuoso violinist, conductor, and composer, Arbós is best known for his orchestrations of some of the pieces from Albéniz's Iberia. We'll hear El Puerto, Enrique Fernández Arbós himself conducting Orquesta Sinfónica de Madrid.

El Puerto from Isaac Albeniz, Iberia, orchestrated by Enrique Fernandez Arbós. We heard a 1928 recording of Fernandez Arbós himself conducting the Symphony Orchestra of Madrid. Originally released by the Columbia Gramophone Company, we heard a recently remastered version available on the Spanish label Verso. You're listening to The Spanish Hour and a program of 20th century orchestral works by Spanish composers. I'm Candace Agree. Salvador Brotons was born in Barcelona into a musical family on May 17, 1959. He studied flute with his father and later was first chair flutist in the orchestra of the Liceu in Barcelona. He studied composition with Xavier Montsalvatge and Antoni Ros Marbà. Brotons continues his work as a composer while conducting some of the best orchestras in the United States, Europe, and Spain. He has written some 100 works, mainly in a neo-romantic style. Brotons' concerto Mare Nostrum for guitar and orchestra premiered October 23, 1999. The composer weaves well-known Catalan songs and habaneras into a musical language which could be said to reflect a Mediterranean sensibility. Here, the composer, Salvador Brotons, conducts the Barcelona Symphony and Catalonia National Orchestra, and guitarist Alex Garrobé in Concerto Mare Nostrum.

Guitarist Alex Garrobé and the Barcelona Symphony and Catalonia National Orchestra, conducted by Salvador Brotons in Brotons' own Concierto Mare Nostrum, Opus 78. 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I'm Candace Agree. The final work on today's program was written between 1969 and 1972 by Anton García Abril. Born in 1933 in Aragon, García Abril's creativity and inexhaustible imagination took him, at the age of 14, to Valencia in order to continue his music studies. His concerto for orchestra is named Hemeroscopium, or Watchtower, and not unlike Madrid's iconic Hemeroscopium House, built by the architect, coincidentally also named Anton García Abril, the concerto for orchestra is a very personal yet flexible conception of harmonic freedom. Enrique García Asensio conducts the Madrid Symphony Orchestra in Hemeroscopium, Concerto for Orchestra.

0: The Madrid Symphony Orchestra, conducted by Enrique García Asensio, and Hemeroscopium, Concerto for Orchestra, by Antón García Abril. That concludes this edition of the Spanish Hour. 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I'm Candace Agree. Until next time, thank you for joining me for the Spanish Hour.
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2: Here's your latest forecast for the Rangeley Lakes area. We'll see a few clouds tonight, mid-40s. Winds nearly calm, becoming cloudy on Sunday, low 70s. Rain likely Sunday night, maybe a rumble of thunder, middle 50s. Lots of clouds, a few leftover showers Monday, mid-60s. It'll be partly sunny, mid-70s Tuesday, sunny on Wednesday. I'm meteorologist Russ Murley on WRGY, Real Community Radio.
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3: 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If you're from the area, enjoy this beautiful weekend. And if you're not from here, what are you waiting for? This could be your new home thanks to me, Sean Russell.
4: Roy Orbison scored his first hit single in 1960. Over the next 5 years, he had 15 songs that went to the top 40. Then his career and personal life took a dive. His songs were beginning to sound like variations of themselves, and his style was becoming outdated. Personal tragedy struck in 1966 when his wife died in a motorcycle accident. And 2 years later, his house burned down, taking the lives of two of his sons. It took the film Blue Velvet, featuring his music on the soundtrack, to really revive his career in the 1980s. He released his first album in over 20 years, but before it reached the charts, Orbison died of a heart attack in December of 1988. Let's go back to the biggest hit of his career, Oh Pretty Woman. It went to number one and was the number three song of the year in 1964 for Roy Orbison.

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0: your latest forecast for the Rangeley Lakes area. We'll see a few clouds tonight, mid-40s, winds nearly calm, becoming cloudy on Sunday, low 70s. Rain likely Sunday night, maybe a rumble of thunder, middle 50s. Lots of clouds, a few leftover showers Monday, mid-60s. It'll be partly sunny, mid-70s Tuesday, sunny on Wednesday. I'm meteorologist Russ Merle on WRGY, Real Community Radio.
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In late 16th century England, Agnes, a healer, sensitive to the world around her, builds a home with William, a local tutor and aspiring playwright. 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Come on down to the movies. We'll be popping the popcorn.

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0: Here's your latest forecast for the Rangeley Lakes area. We'll see a few clouds tonight, mid-40s, winds nearly calm, becoming cloudy on Sunday, low 70s. Rain likely Sunday night, maybe a rumble of thunder, middle 50s. Lots of clouds, a few leftover showers Monday, mid-60s. It'll be partly sunny, mid-70s Tuesday, sunny on Wednesday. I'm meteorologist Russ Murley on WRGY, Real Community Radio.
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1: Here's your latest forecast for the Rangeley Lakes area. We'll see a few clouds tonight, mid-40s, winds nearly calm, becoming cloudy on Sunday, low 70s. Rain likely Sunday night, maybe a rumble of thunder, middle 50s. Lots of clouds, a few leftover showers Monday, mid-60s. It'll be partly sunny, mid-70s Tuesday, sunny on Wednesday. I'm meteorologist Russ Murley on WRGY, Real Community Radio.
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0: Marvin Gaye classic Mercy, Mercy Me, The Ecology from way back in 1971. The band Spirit, their Nature's Way even further back, released in 1970, and the Beatles from the White Album in 1968, Mother Nature's Son. From Joni Mitchell's final new studio release in 2007, Shine, we heard her song This Place. And fellow Canadian singer-songwriting pal Neil Young started us off with his question song, Who's Gonna Stand Up?, from his Story Tone collection in 2014. Music from six decades, all warning that we'd better do better taking care of our Earth. And that's today's theme. I'm Paul Ingalls with 10,000 Good Songs. And here's John Prine's classic Paradise from 1971, the story of what happened to the area around the Green River in Kentucky because of strip mining.
1: When I

sing songs celebrating better care for our earth on today's show in our 10,000 Good Songs series. I'm Paul Ingalls with Three Dog Nights Out in the Country. And if it helps to have a children's song stuck in our heads to help us remember to do better with the environment, we have a few of those lined up in our little themed series. We heard Tom Chapin singing Good Garbage from his Mother Earth collection. Keb Moe and Taj Mahal hit a similar theme on the song Don't Throw It Away from Keb's Oklahoma album, and John Prine from his debut album, The Memorable Paradise. And we'll have more songs on caring for the earth on the other side of a short break. And we'll start with a poem recital from Greg Brown. So do stand by.

Here's a little poem by Gary Snyder. It's called For All. To be alive on a mid-September morn, fording a stream barefoot, pants rolled up, holding boots back on, sunshine, ice in the shallows, northern Rockies. Rustle and shimmer of icy creek waters, stones turn underfoot, small and hard as toes. Cold nose dripping, singing inside, creek music, heart music, smell of sun on gravel. I pledge allegiance. I pledge allegiance to the soil of Turtle Island and to the beings who thereon dwell. One ecosystem in diversity under the sun with joyful interpenetration for all.

out there is Will I Am with his composition SOS Mother Nature from his 2007 album called Songs About Girls. That one, a song about Mother Nature specifically, so that works. We also caught the little number Song for a Dying Planet by Joe Walsh, who named his whole album that year on that phrase, Song for a Dying Planet. And Greg Brown, we heard the Gary Snyder poem that he recited for all from Greg's Live in the Hills of California release of 2005. I'm Paul Ingles. Our Care for the Earth playlist continues now with two written by Jackson Brown. One of his songs is sung by Eliza Gilkison in a moment, but here's Jackson himself from his 2021 release, the title cut to Downhill from Everywhere.

0: singer-songwriter, activist, environmentalist Don Henley from his Inside Job solo album, we heard Goodbye to a River. David Crosby and Graham Nash, their tribute to The Last Whale from their 1975 Wind on the Water album. Liza Gilkison, who sings of nature often, covered Jackson Brown's Before the Deluge on a Brown tribute album. And Jackson Brown himself, singing about environmental awareness from album number one on through to his most recent work, the title track to 2021's Downhill from Everywhere. I'm Paul Ingalls. If you don't hear them right here, you can find two other hours of Care for the Planet songs at the Public Radio Exchange online at prx.org. That's prx.org. Once there, just put in the number 10,000 and the words Care for the Planet in a search, and you'll find these special shows as well as hundreds of others in our series 10,000 Good Songs. 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